0: Snappers, I have a confession to make. The truth is that every single aspect of my professional life, actually, every single aspect of my life in general, has been predicated on the idea of fake it till you make it. If someone asked me, hey, can you act, write, dance, draft, direct, run, draw, compose, swim, I've almost always said, yeah, I can do that. Sometimes it worked. Sometimes it absolutely did not work. Those times are called hard lessons. But generally, I'll tell the kids, go ahead. Give whatever it is a go. What's the worst that can happen? Well, it turns out that there are, in fact, certain things that you might not want to fake. Today's show, The Real Fleetwood Mac. We're going to soft rock out this piece. My name is Glenn Washington. You're going to want to turn up the volume a little bit because you're listening to Snap Judgment. Our story comes from the golden age of classic rock. Tour buses, stadium, concert hall, mullets, shimmying under the bright, sweaty spotlight, all the rock star stuff. And as such, there might be some language and references to drug use. Bad rock stars. Bad. Producer John Facile grabs the mic and goes in search of the real Fleetwood Mac. Snap Judgment.
1: I'm ready to fire. Here we go. 3, 2, 1.
2: Rich Angler is a concert promoter in Pittsburgh.
1: Been doing this for 54 years, over 6,000 concerts.
2: And in 1974, he gets a call from an agent in New York telling him that the band Fleetwood Mac is looking for a venue in Pittsburgh to host the first show of their U.S. tour.
1: I said, you mean the first on the whole tour? This would be fantastic.
2: Fleetwood Mac. Before Stevie Nicks joined the band, they were bluesier, harder rocking, more psychedelic. Even in the early 70s, they were incredibly popular. Maybe not as big as they eventually became, but they had hits like Black Magic Woman.
1: I said, this will be big news. I'll be able to advertise. Come be a part of the first date on the tour of Fleetwood Mac coming from England. You know, wow, this is a super show. So, day of the show comes.
2: Minutes before Fleetwood Mac's set, Rich peers out from backstage at thousands of rock fans. He takes a deep, dank whiff.
1: The whole place was smoked up. It was like an atomic bomb went off.
2: But there's a problem.
1: There was no appearance yet of the band. I don't see any Fleetwood Mac.
2: He doesn't see a single member of the band. Not even Mick Fleetwood, the band's namesake. A long-haired, 6'6" drumming powerhouse. He's hard to miss. Rumors have been circulating that Fleetwood Mac is breaking up and that the band members are at each other's throats. So Rich has reason to be worried.
1: There's nobody, you know, they have not arrived yet. What is going on? And all of a sudden, boom, the door opens up. I see 1, 2, 3, 4 or 5 guys walk in and straight back into the dressing room.
2: Rich doesn't recognize any of these dudes, but they are definitely not Fleetwood Mac.
1: And then the next thing I see is this guy. He was a little older. He didn't have a suit on, but he was kind of dressy.
2: This guy introduces himself as Fleetwood Mac's manager.
1: And I said, where's Fleetwood Mac? He said, they just walked right by you. I said, what are you talking about? I thought those were the roadies. He said, no, that's Fleetwood Mac. And I said, hang on, are you kidding me? I've done dates with them in the past. That's not them. He goes, well, listen, this is Fleetwood Mac as it is today. Forget about those other guys. They're out. You're never going to see them again. This is Fleetwood Mac. And I go, oh, no way. I said, this is not happening. he rears back his arm like to slug me. He starts to swing, and as he swings, I lunge forward. My natural instinct was to, you know, dive at him.
2: Rich wraps his arms around the manager's chest, and the two topple backward into a wall. A security guard comes rushing over.
1: Whoa, the guy's breaking up. What's going on? Next thing I know, the band runs on stage, and they start playing. What has just happened? I'm in like the Twilight Zone. I'm like pacing around. I didn't know what to do. I know people were going to be so upset, and this is total BS.
2: What Rich doesn't know is that the guys in the band are feeling pretty much the same way he is.
3: You know, going on stage, thinking, my God, you know, we don't really want to be doing this. This doesn't feel right, but we didn't know how to get out of it.
2: The frontman of the band billed as Fleetwood Mac that night was a blonde singer with a soulful, ragged voice who went by the name Elmer Gantry.
3: A lot of people say, oh, Elmer, you were in the bogus Fleetwood Mac. I mean, it was easier to go, yeah, that's right.
2: The real reason Elmer was on that stage and felt like he couldn't leave was because he'd been asked to go on by drummer Mick Fleetwood himself.
3: We knew what we knew, which was that we were doing it because Fleetwood had come to our house and said it all and laid it all out.
2: Just 2 months before the show in Pittsburgh, Elmer was living in South London with guitarist Kirby Gregory. The two were writing and recording music together when they got a call from Kirby's manager, who also happened to manage Fleetwood Mac. And he told them that Mick Fleetwood wanted to meet them.
3: He said, okay, well, Mick will call you. So Mick did call, and then he came over to where we were living.
2: Mick Fleetwood parked his Morgan sports car outside their flat and ducked his head as he passed through the doorway. Wiry, wearing a loose shirt, his signature pair of wooden balls hanging from his belt.
3: But he seemed damaged, actually, very depressed.
2: Here's what Mick Fleetwood said in his autobiography.
4: I couldn't take it anymore. I was coming unglued emotionally. It was heartbreak heaped on heartache for me.
3: He just split up with his wife. She was the singer. He said he really needed a rest, needed to get his head together.
2: So Mick was headed to Africa for some R&R. And while he was gone, he wanted Elmer and Kirby to help him form a new lineup of Fleetwood Mac, with Elmer as the lead singer and Kirby on lead guitar.
3: And I thought, well, this makes perfect sense, actually. We've got the kind of, you know, British blues rock background. We would just slide into these positions naturally, really. So it wasn't even really a surprise. It was exciting, it was delightful, but it wasn't like, oh my God, why did you think of us? I mean, that never occurred to me. You know, it was obvious why we would have been thought of, because of who we were and what we were doing, what we'd been doing, you know.
2: In the 60s, Elmer fronted Elmer Gantry's Velvet Opera, a band known for their wild shows and the song Flames, covered by an early version of Led Zeppelin. They'd even shared a bill once with Fleetwood Mac.
3: I was definitely known. I mean, it may not have been famous, but I was notorious.
2: Kirby, on the other hand, was in the band Curved Air. He was barely out of his teens, but he could shred with the best of them.
3: And he had a guitar, and yet he did wonderful things with it.
2: Together, they were a dynamic duo. They played all over London, even though they didn't make a whole lot of money doing it.
3: You know, we had this old second-hand, beaten-up old truck, and literally the front was held on with gaffer tape. It was that kind of, you know, that kind of struggle, and having a whip round to see what we could afford on the way home from a gig to eat. It was that kind of stuff. And is there enough money to pay for the gas, you know?
2: Now, here was a bona fide rock star, a guy who'd made it big time, the very Fleetwood of Fleetwood Mac himself, offering them the biggest opportunity they'd ever had.
3: It was like, oh God, we're gonna actually have roadies. We're gonna have like decent equipment. Well, at last, there might be a possibility of getting a, kind of some regular income.
2: Plus, they were fans of Fleetwood Mac, and they were excited to take the band into a new era.
3: Would you like to join Fleetwood Mac? Yeah, obviously, who wouldn't, you know?
2: So that afternoon in their flat, with Mick Fleetwood, They talked about what they would play on their upcoming tour of America.
3: We went through a whole load of numbers to include in the set, and he said, well, that's no problem. I obviously know all those.
2: Working with Fleetwood Mac's manager, Elmer and Kirby would enlist the musicians, keeping Mick Fleetwood and possibly one or two others from the old lineup.
5: Did you have any reservations about the fact that it was only Mick Fleetwood?
3: Well, there'd been something like 12 lineups of Fleetwood Mac up until that point.
2: It's true. Not a lot of job security in Fleetwood Mac. After a couple of hours, Mick Fleetwood left Elmer and Kirby's flat, satisfied.
3: He seemed kind of enthusiastic. It seemed like it was real and it was going to happen. And he said, I'll be in touch before we all go to the States.
2: Elmer and Kirby start phoning up musicians to join the band. Some are friends, like the bassist.
3: We've just been offered this. It's fantastic. You know, do you want to get involved?
2: A keyboard player signs on.
3: He was a great pianist when he was sober, but he was rarely sober.
2: And finally, a temporary drummer to play with them until Mick Fleetwood has had time to get over his heartbreak or whatever.
3: It was all supposed to be secret. It was all supposed to be hush, hush. And we rehearsed. We rehearsed the set that we were putting together, Stop Messing Around, you know, Rattlesnake Shake, all those old Mac numbers.
2: Weeks go by, and they don't hear from Mick Fleetwood. But then it's time to get on the plane and go.
3: And we were a bit annoyed that he hadn't come down to rehearsals, but I don't think the plan was ever for him to travel with us. I thought Mick would be going first class under his own steam, you know.
2: January 1974. Elmer first steps foot in America, a place he'd never been.
3: Everything was discovery. New, discovery, exciting. I mean, it was one of those things that when you're sort of 14 or 15, you know, it's like, I want to have a hit record and I want to tour America.
2: And their first stop is that show booked by promoter Rich Angler.
1: How are you, my friend?
2: At a theater in Pittsburgh.
1: It's 3,500 seats. So I go on sale, boom, the thing sells out, like, right away.
3: It was rammed, absolutely rammed.
2: The band is ready to rock, but their star drummer, Mick Fleetwood...
3: Right, where's Mick?
2: MIA.
3: We said, well, where is he?
2: Feeding Elmer and the boys information is Fleetwood Mac's manager, Cliff Davis.
3: Cliff said he's not coming, he's not here. We said, well, cancel the gig then. This, we're not going on and we need to just go.
2: But Cliff is not one to take no for an answer.
3: Saying, look, nicked. I've signed a contract for the band to go on and you can't do that sort of thing over in the States. You'll end up in jail. And of course, we felt incredibly vulnerable because we'd never been there before. We didn't know how anything worked. Cliff was the man with the tickets and the money. What do you do if you're sitting in jail in Pittsburgh and you don't know what's going on, you know?
2: Even within the already very shady world of 70s rock managers, Cliff Davis had a reputation. He was known to be eccentric, aggressive even, barking out orders in his thick Cockney accent while practicing karate.
3: You'd be discussing something in the office and he'd be walking around sort of spinning nunchakas. He was really good at it. You know, I saw him destroy a chair just standing there one day.
5: Did you know that he was a big karate enthusiast?
1: Did you just make that up?
2: Rich Angler, the promoter, who got into that awkward man tussle with Cliff Davis.
1: Oh, my goodness. I'm glad the security guy was there. I might not have lived. I might have to take me out in a stretcher.
2: He had to watch helplessly as a band featuring none of the original Fleetwood Mac members took the stage.
1: I couldn't believe it. I was in the middle of a bogus Fleetwood faux Mac.
2: As Elmer grabs the mic, he's feeling loose, ready. He'd already thoroughly prepared with what he called his gig kit.
3: Some speed, a quarter bottle of rum, and some weed. Getting the balance between like being disinhibited enough but being functional enough.
2: The band doesn't feel like they have a choice now. They don't know what the consequences will be if they don't hold up their end of the bargain.
3: It was just about let's get on, show them what we can do. This is going to be great. And there were some numbers you go, this is going to blow them away.
1: And the band went straight into Rattlesnake Shake. to my astonishment and amazement, the band was actually good. They learned all the songs and they were pulling off this tune. The audience, they're like going nuts, loving it. The crowd was going crazy.
2: Not many seem to notice that this Fleetwood Mac ain't exactly Fleetwood Mac.
1: We either gave 3 or 5 refunds out of 3,500 people.
3: We did 2 encores. It was fantastic. It was just went down a bomb. We played really well. It was amazing.
2: When Elmer gets off stage, though, that's when reality hits. There's no way this tour can go on without Mick Fleetwood.
3: Our hearts sunk. You know, what are we going to do?
2: Elmer and the band are being paid by the gig, so cutting the tour short now, that'll really hurt financially. But manager Cliff Davis reassures them, don't worry, Mick is still coming.
3: It was just, no, he couldn't make it for tonight. He is coming, but he just hasn't got it together. He's still sort of in a very depressed mood. It was like, well, okay then. He could have come out after, you know, before the second gig or the third gig, you know.
2: As the band makes their way up the East Coast, they don't hear word one from Mick Fleetwood, and Elmer has no way of contacting him.
3: We weren't given any phone numbers for him. So, we were kind of hanging on.
2: Meanwhile, the press is beginning to notice that Fleetwood Mac is light of Fleetwood. Articles start appearing with titles like, Really the Mac? And Will the Real Fleetwood Mac Please Stand Up?
3: That was kind of nasty, nasty stuff. And we thought, this is really bad.
2: Many of the articles note that Mick Fleetwood is still a member of the band and intending to join them. But by the time the tour reaches New York City, he still hasn't shown.
3: Because of the publicity in the media and the press, that kind of stuff, the worry was going on stage and were you going to get hit by a bottle before you even started playing.
2: Half an hour before going on stage at the Academy of Music in New York City, for the first time ever, Elmer loses his voice.
3: I could hardly speak. You know, I reacted really badly to air conditioning. I mean, the fact that I smoked an enormous amount of fags as well.
2: Cliff insists that the band go on and play anyway, without Elmer.
3: You know, an instrumental set, no matter how good it was not really what the audience had come to see, you know. And I felt bad for the other boys because I just figured, yeah, we need to do this together.
2: After limbering up with some karate moves, Cliff goes on stage to address the increasingly hostile crowd. He takes the microphone and calls for silence.
3: He said, I am Fleetwood Mac. We took that with a pinch of salt and went, they nuts.
2: Cliff Davis claimed to own the rights to the band name Fleetwood Mac, which meant, in his mind, he could put anybody he wanted on stage and call them Fleetwood Mac.
3: That kind of belief that, you know, if you've got a bit of paper that says that you've registered the name, then you're entitled to do that. And he saw no problem with it at all.
2: Elmer watches from the sidelines as the band is forced to take the stage and play a 45-minute instrumental set. And he starts to realize something.
3: That we got caught in the crossfire between the Mac and Cliff.
2: Across the pond, Mick Fleetwood has started giving statements to the press, saying things like,
6: We're the real Fleetwood Mac, yeah, for sure.
3: That they'd been wronged and we were, you know, a bogus band trying to trade on their success.
4: I couldn't allow other musicians to tour under our name, whoever they were.
3: I knew absolutely that he was lying. If Mick at any time had phoned up and said, look, I don't want to do this, I'm not going through with it, it would have ended. You know, it would have ended during rehearsals. It would certainly have ended before we went. It's almost like years in the business and working towards something like this, and then it's completely destroyed and you've lost all credibility. Felt, I don't know, more devastated than angry, I think. Felt kind of betrayed and let down.
2: Mick Fleetwood practically signed them up to do this tour. And now, they're stuck.
3: Simply, we couldn't have afforded to get home. I mean, Cliff wasn't going to go, well, here's your ticket home, off you go then. He wasn't going to do that. There was no way. He was insistent that he was going to push this through and it was going to be a success.
2: Cliff is already forging ahead after the NYC show. To keep the band out of legal trouble, he renames them.
3: No, Cliff's going to change it to the New Fleetwood Mac.
2: They're now the New Fleetwood Mac.
3: And it's our job to go on stage and prove how good we are.
2: But the bad press continues to follow them wherever they go. Articles calling the band members phony, faceless, masquerading unknowns.
3: These unknowns, all this cobblers.
2: As the band moves west, gigs start to get canceled left and right. People call in complaining, asking for refunds. The Deputy Attorney General of Idaho even files a lawsuit after their show.
3: But the weird thing was, we carried on and we were still going down a storm. Some of the gigs, they were brilliant. I mean, you know, getting up and performing, you kind of, everything else goes out of the window and you're concentrating on what you're doing. And it was a good lineup, musicians that you know, I could rely on to do the job. It felt great and it went down great. Considering the situation that we were in and all the news and the bad publicity, getting encores at gigs was kind of quite surprising.
2: At one show, they lose power.
3: The back line all went down. Everything went down apart from the PA system. And I just scattered and made stuff up for about 10 minutes and got the audience involved and then clapping and stamping and right into it. And when the sound came back on again, there was an eruption of applause. You know, you get that kind of feel when it's all going right. You know you've got the audience. It's not so much you've got them as they're with you.
2: The New Fleetwood Mac shares stages and holds their own against rock legends like Kiss, Leonard Skinner, Joe Walsh.
3: And Joe Walsh said, I don't know who you are, man. He said, but you're a great band.
2: Sure, there are the occasional boos and people shouting, where's Mick? At least one bottle gets thrown. And it seems like someone, probably a member of the road crew, sabotages Kirby's guitar amp.
3: And with about to do the sound check, and we find that the wires have all been ripped out of the back of the AC30.
2: They just get a new amp and press on. Still, the weight of it all, being labeled as phonies and Rolling Stone and scabs by Mick Fleetwood, slowly grinds them down.
3: We were saying to Cliff, we want this to stop. We want to go home. We've had enough.
2: When they cross the border into Canada for a show in Calgary, Cliff finally agrees.
3: And we just wanted out. It was humiliating. The TV, the papers, it's just getting worse, you know. And it's all very well soldiering through and going down to sort of 500 people or 1,000 people in a gig. But that doesn't compare to thousands of newspapers out there and the thousands of people that are being reached by snide comments on the TV. You know, we were not going to win that one. It felt like a victory that we managed to persuade Cliff to organise the flights for us to come home.
2: The New Fleetwood Mac had lasted only 6 weeks. They get on a plane headed to London, and when they land, their problems aren't over.
3: When we get back to England, they were suing all of us, including Cliff, Kirby, myself, everybody involved.
2: The old Fleetwood Mac takes the new Fleetwood Mac to court.
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0: Welcome back to Snap Judgment. We are almost, not quite, maybe Fleetwood Mac story continues.
1: They were suing all of us, including Cliff, Kirby, myself, everybody involved.
2: Mick Fleetwood has to testify, and he admits that, yes, he'd been to Elmer and Kirby's house to talk about the tour. But it wasn't committal, he says.
1: It was just clearly bollocks, and the judge wasn't buying it. We didn't have to pay a penny. I didn't even have to appear in court.
2: A representative of Mick Fleetwood declined to comment on this story, and he's maintained ever since that he had nothing to do with the tour.
1: The last time I heard anything from the Mac was when Mick Fleetwood was sitting in my living room. I'm still really angry about it. It's amazing how it all comes back, the feelings around it.
3: I mean, if you were going to talk to Mick Fleetwood about all this, what would you want to say to him?
1: What the f*** happened? And if you weren't happy, why didn't you tell us? Why didn't you just phone up and say I'm not doing it? Yeah, I'd like to know what was going on.
2: The real Fleetwood Mac relocated to Los Angeles in order to deal with the continuing legal fallout from the tour. There, they met Stevie Nicks and Lindsey Buckingham and set about becoming the biggest band in the world.
1: I mean, I don't begrudge them that stuff. What I begrudge is the fact that it was so devastating to us. I mean, it really destroyed our potential careers, basically. We'd been tainted by the publicity. We couldn't catch a cold, really.
2: Back in London, nobody wanted to work with Elmer and his guitar-playing flatmate Kirby. The calls just stopped coming.
1: I've never been particularly ambitious. It's like, even with this thing, you know, my career has been walking through open doors, and that ceased.
2: Kirby was so down, he swore off the music business entirely and moved to the country.
1: He just thought he'd never play again and went off peeling spuds and doing washing up at his father-in-law's hotel, you know.
3: What are you doing?
1: Nothing, really, at that time. Smoking quite a lot of dope, laying around. I can't really remember, actually, to tell you the truth.
2: And then Elmer got another offer he couldn't refuse from, of all people, Cliff Davis, the recently fired manager of Fleetwood Mac.
3: Why did you say yes to working with Cliff again?
1: I mean, we knew he was a bit of a megalomaniac, but our view was that he'd been stitched up by Mick Fleetwood. Cliff decided we should form a band and he would finance us putting a band together. That's how Stretch happened.
2: From the ashes of the new Fleetwood Mac rose Stretch, a group fronted by Elmer, featuring the bass player from the tour, and
1: Kirby came back from the deep low that he'd been in.
2: Kirby, Elmer's musical partner.
1: We auditioned for guitarists and we auditioned for drummers.
2: A lot of musicians who came in weren't actually interested in joining the band.
1: People turning up not good enough or not equipped enough, but really only coming in the first thing, oh, tell us about the Fleetwood Mac stuff. The attitude was, how did you think you could get away with that? You know, of course, we didn't think we could get away. We didn't think we were getting away with anything.
2: Finally, they had a lineup, and they went into the studio.
1: And we were recording down there, and Kirby turned up with this track.
2: A song he'd written during his hiatus from music.
1: I didn't like the style of it much.
2: But Elmer really connected with the lyrics. They were about betrayal and dishonesty. Like, the only one who knows the truth, that's him, me, and you. The damage is much deeper than you'll ever see.
3: Was it a very conscious comment on the Fleetwood Mac disaster?
1: Yeah, because it was Kirby, Mick Fleetwood, and me. You know, we're the only ones that know the truth. And it was a track that Kirby had written when he was in that kind of deep despair, trying to make sense of it all, just laying down the truth of the situation, how painful it was. The damage is much deeper than you'll ever see. Well, that's certainly true.
2: They decided to run through it right there in the studio. Even though Elmer's throat was sore and his voice was really more like a growl.
1: So I had kind of gig throat, which was like it adds a sort of bottom dimension to my vocal range. It was almost like a piss take. Oh, I'm going to do a Barry White on this, you know. While we were playing it, Jim, who was the drummer, he missed a beat, which he then realised sounded really good, so he repeated it.
4: I've been thinking about what you have done to me. The damage is much deeper than you'll ever see.
2: For 2.5 minutes, Elmer is at a simmer. And then he explodes.

0: to my ears now, it's a pretty scorching track. Like, you guys sound pissed.
1: Yeah, I didn't think, oh, I'm going to make this really hard hit, you know, I'm going to sing it like this. I just sang it straight from the guts and out of the mouth, you know, bypass the brain at all costs. Man, that's him, me and you. You know, it's just lucky that it ended up being a classic, and I've heard loads of versions of it. You can't choose to create that stuff. You finish a track sometimes and everybody just looks at one another and goes, we got that.
2: 1, 2. Now, you might not be surprised to learn that the song Elmer recorded with Stretch that day, Why Did You Do It?, became the biggest hit of his career. It's been featured in commercials, a Guy Ritchie movie, and Mick Fleetwood has definitely heard it.
3: The song was a direct attack on me for not showing up for the bogus Fleetwood Mac tour, which I'd never promised to do in the first place, of course. All of it was too bizarre. Damage is much deeper
2: than you'll ever see. Elmer and Kirby still make music together. Learn more about their tunes past and present on our website, snapjudgment.org. Thank you, Elmer, for sharing your story with us. Thanks as well to Mike Stacks from Ugly Things Magazine and the good folks at Whistledown Studios in London, especially David Prest, who read the excerpts from Mick Fleetwood's autobiography for us. The original score for that piece was by Dirk Schwartzhoff. It was produced by John Facile.

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1: 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And I wrote Ain't Dead Yet.
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3: 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Water levels in the Colorado River keep dropping. 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
8: Welcome back to Snap Judgment. 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That is the rule. But what happens when that someone else is you?
9: This story starts back in the early 70s New York, when Merritt Riley was the Yankees' biggest 11-year-old fan.
10: I was hardcore.
9: Well, actually,
10: my mom and dad were big Yankee fans, so I really didn't have a choice, to tell you the truth. It was always extra special to be at a game, smelling the grass and smelling the popcorn. You know, always sought to get autographs and meet the players. But at the games, I'd be sitting there watching the bat boy retrieving foul balls, and I always wondered, how in God's name can I become that kid? I figured, you know, what the hell, I'll give it a shot, and I wrote a letter to Yankee Stadium. I didn't address it to anybody in particular, just hoping it would get a response.
9: And he did.
10: Pretty quickly.
9: From a bat boy named Joe.
10: Being the kid I was, I got the letter, and I was so excited. It was written on Yankee letterhead stationery, and I was like, wow, this is it. I showed my mom and dad.
9: Bat boy Joe wrote back and said, in order to join the bat boy club,
10: you had to have good grades, athletic ability, be 16 years old.
9: Merritt only met one of these requirements. He was a smarty pants.
10: Yeah.
9: But over the next 5 years, Merritt set his little mind and body to it, and bada bing bada boom, Joe hooked him up, and Merritt became a Yankee bat boy. And even before he did any bat boy things, it changed his life.
10: I'm kind of making fun of myself here. When I was in high school, I was like a little nerdy kid, you know? I wasn't really, one of those popular kids, you know what I mean? All of a sudden, everybody wanted to be my friend. Kids that I thought would never talk to me because they were the cool kids, they were the jocks. You know, it's funny because a lot of those kids are friends still today. Best part of the job was being around players that, you know, a year or two before I was watching on TV and only dreaming that it would be like a dream to, you know, to meet these people, you know, and now I'm in the same locker room as them.
9: Being a bat boy is no easy work. Merritt shined all the players' cleats, did the laundry, and during practices, he'd shag fly balls. But his most important job was during the game.
10: During the game, you have one responsibility. Once that player that's at home plate hits the ball, whether it's a base hit or an out, your main and only responsibility is to get that bat and get it right back to the dugout.
9: Once in the dugout, all Merritt had to do was return the bat to the bat container, where the other bats hung out.
10: During the game, the Yankees were very, very strict about not being part of the game. You know, being invisible, really.
9: Now, Merritt was planning the rest of his life and career from his gig as a bat boy. If he did a good job, his plan was to become an umpire. Well, That was the hope, at least until July 24th, 1983, Yankee Stadium. Merritt's beloved Yankees were facing one of their biggest rivals, the Kansas City Royals.
10: It was a Sunday afternoon in July, and back then the Yanks and Kansas City, they saw each other a lot in the playoffs, and it was a packed house. You know, it was hot, it was a loud, you know, boisterous crowd.
9: Now, this game was extra special to Merritt, not because of the heated rivalry, but because of one player on the Royals, the superstar hitter George Brett.
10: For whatever reason, George Brett took a liking to me. Even though he was a superstar, he was like a regular guy. He'd, you know, clown around with everybody in the clubhouse. He'd always be breaking my chops about one thing or another. And, you know, kidding around, not mean. He had a nickname for me, and it was Spalding from Caddyshack.
9: Spalding Smales. Not the coolest nickname. Spalding from the movie Caddyshack is a spoiled brat infamous for picking his nose and eating it.
10: You know what? It wasn't like I liked the nickname. I just liked that he noticed me enough to have a nickname for me. You know, he made you feel important. That made me like him, you know? He definitely became my favorite.
9: Yankee fan listeners, don't worry about it. His allegiance is still with you.
10: Yeah. Yeah, I mean, George Brett was one of those guys that I would secretly root for. As long as the Yankees would win the game, I was rooting for George Brett to do well. There weren't other players I could say that about that were not on the Yankees.
9: All right, so back to the game.
10: First inning.
11: Second, third, fourth.
10: The game didn't stand out for any reason.
11: Seventh
10: inning. Eighth inning. All right, here we are on the top of the ninth inning. The Yanks are up 4-3.
9: And it's a very close game with the Royals at bat with two outs and a runner on base.
10: You know, you figured the Yanks are going to win this game. You have the Yankee closer, Goose Gossage, who basically was lights out once they brought him in. But a player from Kansas City gets on base, and none other than my favorite players in baseball, George Brett, the crowd's on its feet. George Brett is known as the Yankee killer, but also well known as the hemorrhoid guy.
9: Back in the 1980 World Series, George had to leave a game early because hemorrhoid pain. Since then, every time he came up to bat, he was the butt of all jokes and jeers.
10: The crowd is going wild, jeering at George Brett because of a hemorrhoidal issue. I got a big conflict going on in my head. You know, I'm rooting for this guy, George Brett, to get the big hit. But at the same time, I want to see my favorite team win the game. So George Brett's at bat, and Goose Gossage leans in and delivers a pitch.
12: Uh-oh.
10: I could tell just from the sound of the ball hitting the bat, this thing was going to leave the ballpark. There was a very quick moment of silence, and then all of a sudden the place went crazy.
12: And now the Royals have the one-run lead.
10: So right away, I get up to home plate. I grab the bat. At the time, I know that I have to get that back to the dugout. But I said, you know what? I know I'll probably get in trouble, but I'm going to wait there. I'm going to wait there with the bat, and I want to high-five him when he comes around because he was such a good person to me. I wanted to show that I'm a Yankee fan, but I'm a George Brett fan. While I'm standing there at home plate waiting for George Brett to round the bases, the manager of the Yankees, Billy Martin, is on the top step of the dugout, the veins of his neck just like protruding from his neck because he was screaming for his catcher to check the bat, check the bat. Right after that, the catcher of the Yankees rips it out of my hand, and he begins to inspect the bat for cork. When players cork their bats, makes the ball travel further. It's cheating. The catcher checked it for cork, and then saw that there was no cork, and he just dropped it on the ground right next to me. Gotta be honest, I didn't know what was going on. At this time, George Brett now crosses home plate and just went right to the dugout. I did not get to high-five him because now I was so caught up in what was going on. Right after that, the manager ends up at home plate screaming, I want that bat checked. I want it checked for pine tar.
12: What I'm talking about, Frank, is that he's got too much pine tar, and the umpires are going to get together. George Brett looking around and wanting to know what's going on, and the umpires are going to
9: pine tar is a sticky substance that players put on their wooden bats. Basically, it helps them grip the bat, swing the bat, and hopefully hit a home run.
12: That pine tar up that far on the bat.
13: First time in a long, long time I've seen the umpires huddle this long and have a meeting over it.
12: Well, they're feeling it, see, as if there's some sticky stuff around there.
9: But there is a limit to how much pine tar one can use. 18 inches from the tip of the handle, about the width of home plate.
10: The umpires take the bat, they lay it down against home plate to determine if the pine tar was too far up the handle of the bat.
13: Right across home plate.
12: Well, I've never seen this.
13: I never have either.
9: The umpires struggle to make a call, and that's because the pine tar rule, it's one of those obscure rules that's rarely enforced. And here, the crafty Yankee manager was waiting until the perfect moment to bring this tiny rule down on George's head.
10: I'm thinking, if I would have just picked up the bat and gotten it out of there instead of waiting at home play for the high five, none of this would be happening.
13: That's Nick Bremigan with the
12: this
13: bat.
12: This is
13: right
12: going to be an interesting call.
13: Brett isn't sure whether he has a home run yet or not.
10: At that point, I stopped slinking away back towards the dugout, walking backwards. And the players were angry. And at one point, George Brett, who's now pacing up and down the dugout like a raging bull, he says, all I know is that if they call me out, you're going to see four dead umpires.
14: Four dead umpires. Four dead umpires.
10: And almost right after that, almost immediately after that, the whole paid umpire looks towards where the Kansas City Royals were and makes the out sign.
12: They might be going to call George Brett out.
13: Well, he is. He's out.
12: Yes, sir.
13: Brett is out. Look at this. Brett is out.
12: And he's steaming mad.
10: George Brett just charges out of the dugout like a maniac. First couple buttons on his shirt were like open. You know, his hair was a disaster. Yeah.
13: Forcibly restrained from hitting plate umpire Tim McClellan.
10: Oh, it was crazy. It was crazy.
13: And the Yankees have won the ball game 4-3. Brett is called out for using an illegal bat.
10: Now I position myself inside the dugout, at which point the players from Kansas City are yelling at me. Why the hell didn't you get the bat? Well, I was... You could edit this. I would my pants. 50,000 people and all these big baseball players, and I was scared. I'm not afraid to say that. I was scared.
9: At this point, all hell breaks loose.
10: Yankee Stadium security, the guys in suits and ties, are out on the field, and one of them comes up behind the umpire and swipes the bat out of the umpire's hand and makes a beeline for the dugout, at which point a pitcher for the Kansas City Royals, Gaylord Perry, sneaks up behind the Yankee Stadium security and swipes the bat out of his hand.
13: Well, a Yankee security person and one of the umpires quickly are chasing whoever has the bat. Jose Martinez is holding Brett. Bobby, I've never seen this in my life.
10: It was some out of a movie. It really was. It kept getting worse for me. It was like a bad nightmare. It kept getting worse.
9: The game ends. Yankee fans celebrate as they leave the stadium, while the Royal fans are still stunned.
10: The players are gone. The umpires are gone. The whole swarm of people is gone. I'm in the dugout by myself. One of the clubhouse managers comes down and says, you don't want to go up into that locker room right now. The Kansas City Royals don't want to see you. They're pissed off at you.
9: So Merritt begins his post-game duties, knocking the mud out of spikes, cleaning up the Yankee locker room.
10: At that point, I thought it was the end of the world. This is the biggest thing ever that's happened to me. The manager of the clubhouse, where the Royals were, came down and said, look, it's safe to go back down to the locker room. The guys that were angry are gone, so come on down. All I could tell you was I was real nervous. I entered the locker room very, very timidly, and I opened the door to the locker room. On the left-hand side is a swarm of reporters.
9: And guess who's in the center of this swarm? You guessed it. Superstar George Brett.
10: The one guy I don't want to see, and he's one of the only ones left. So I try to make my way towards the back of the locker room. I figured he wouldn't see me because there were so many reporters around him. And I go walking through, and, you know, you couldn't have planned it any better. The reporters move out of the way, and all of a sudden he locks eyes with me. And I'm thinking, holy, you got to be kidding. I thought I was dead. Yeah, I figured my heart was broken already. He's... So he's like, Spalding. And I stopped dead in my tracks. And I didn't expect that at all. That he would be in the mood where he's calling me by my nickname, you know? And I was like, yeah. And he looks at me and says, why didn't you get the bat? And I'm like, holy Christ, what do I say? What do I say? You know, I'm speaking to a Major League Baseball player. I'm 17 years old. And before I could answer, he just started laughing. He said, I'm only kidding around with you. He goes, don't worry about it. And then he said, but you do owe me. And I remember saying, as clear as day, whatever you want, whatever you need. So he says to me, do you want me to tell you what he says to me? He says to me, the next time I'm back here in New York City, he goes, you're going to get me laid. And I said to him, you want me to get you laid? And I started laughing. You know, and he laughed, and that was pretty much it.
9: After the Pine Tar game, people called George Brett a cheater for using a special bat. But George, he got the last laugh. Eventually, the Pine Tar ruling was overturned, George got his home run back, and the Royals won the game. Oh, and remember the hemorrhoids nickname? That was now behind him.
10: As a result of the Pine Tar game, that nickname was forever gone. People don't even know about it, really. I know this whole incident could be blamed on my hero worship of George Brett. You know, any other player, I went up and retrieved bats probably thousands of times. The one time I didn't do it, this baseball history was made.
15: Well, he's out.
12: Yes, sir.
15: Brett is out. Look at this.
12: Demon man.
15: He is out. Bobby, I've never seen this in my life.
10: And still to this day, I still have not gotten that high five I was looking for.
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As well as Snap's Evil Twin Podcast, Spooked. Snap is brought to you by the team that knows how to hide stuff on the tour bus, except for the Uber producer, Mr. Mark Ristich. He's always with the, it's in there, officer. It's over there, officer. Well, there's Nancy Lopez, Pat Messini-Miller, Anna Sussman, Renzo Gorio, John Facile, Shayna Sheely, Taylor Decott, Flo Wiley, Marissa Dodge, Bo Walsh, David Exme, and Regina Bediaco. And this is not the news. No way is this the news. In fact, you could do like me. Head out to the club. Let it slip that you're part of the band. Even though, of course, you're not part of the band. And you would still, even then, not be as far away from the news as this is, but this is PR.

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0: Live for World Cafe, Joshua Ray Walker with Outlaw. His new album is called Ain't Dead Yet. Joshua Ray Walker has been my guest today on the show. That album is out now. It has been so lovely to have you today, Joshua. Thank you.
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0: That is one for swaying back and forth, too. 7 Degrees from Freako. In a minute, a band who played the Tiny Desk earlier this year on World Cafe.
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0: 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I'm Raina Duras. Last month, your next band was on the show. 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First hit our radar when they were runners-up for the NPR Music Tiny Desk Contest. Earlier this year, they got to actually play the Tiny Desk, and they performed this song. It's called I've Got No More Tears Left to Cry. Sally Baby's Silver Dollars on the Cafe. I got

0: Al Green, taking you to the end of this hour. I'm still in love with you. Thank you again to my guest today, Joshua Ray Walker, and senior producer of World Cafe, Kimberly Junod, for her work on that session. Also, thank you to the public radio stations who bring this show to you all across the country, and to the team who make it. We produce this show at WXPN at the University of Pennsylvania in Philadelphia. I'm Raina Duris. 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
0: Broken Social Scene are back with their first new album in almost a decade. Coming up, you'll hear a song from that record.

and a song that extols the virtues of sleepovers with your friends from Bridget Calls Me Baby. All those tunes and more on the way. I'm Raina Duris. This is World Cafe. First up, a song from the West Coast for you and a song from the East Coast. In a minute, you'll hear a band out of California called The Blasters. But right now, Philadelphia's Flory. Hey, baby.

0: Broken Social Scene's new album, Remember the Humans, came out last month. That song is on it. That's not around anymore. But you should stick around, because Live from the Archives is next on World Cafe.
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0: In the 2010s, you may remember this, stomp clap music was dominating everything. You had Mumford & Sons, Edward Sharpe and the Magnetic Zeros, but maybe the band and song that really embodied that scene and that sound the most was the one that you're about to hear. This is Live from the Archives on World Cafe. I'm Raina Duris. It was 2012 when World Cafe went to Denver to hang out with a new band that was getting a lot of attention for their song released only months before. That song would go on to make them stars, and it was called Ho Hey. And here's the version they recorded for the show. It's the Lumineers live at World Cafe.

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0: When was the last time you attended a slumber party? This is World Cafe. I'm Raina Duris. If you are an adult, then it's probably been a while since your last slumber party. But there are lots of articles out there that talk about how sleepover parties with your friends as adults can be really, really good for you. They make friendships stronger. They bring you closer and you have a lot of laughs. Remember what it was like staying up telling stories and secrets till like 2 in the morning? Might be time to plan one, maybe with a slightly more comfortable sleeping situation than when you were 8. Here's a song all about it. It's Slumber Party. Bridget Calls Me Baby on The Cafe.

0: huge explosions there, and they could be seen across the city. We can now go to the capital, Kyiv, and speak to Ukrainian MP Lisa Yasko from the ruling servant of the People Party of President Zelensky. Welcome to the program. Tell us about last night.
1: Well, that was another very bad night that actually we were waiting for a number of days, because we had all information and evidence that Russia is preparing another huge, massive attack, which means like more than hundreds of drones plus ballistics, missiles, and massive means that it's going to strike all together so that our air defense will not be able to defend all of it and fight back. So I hardly slept this night. The first, actually one of a very few moments where I actually went to the shelter, because this attack was really, really massive. And yes, the sounds that you were just showing, this is much worse than that what you just listened to.
0: And is it calm now? What are people saying to you?
1: Well, this attack was in between 1 a.m. till 5. Then there was 2 hours of silence. And then suddenly there were again very, very loud explosions in the center. Again with big ballistics. And now this air alarm is over, which means that nothing is flying around, but it can happen anytime soon. But we are used to it, and our children and our people and everyone is living in such a reality.
0: It's a difficult thing to say, to get used to. And President Zelensky had warned that a major attack was imminent. Did that perhaps help in terms of preparation? You talk about going to the shelters. Did

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1: I'm Scott Tong. Congress is back in Washington this week. They left town last month without facing close votes on the Iran war and whether to limit President Trump's authority. Democrats hope to force votes on Iran and Trump's anti-weaponization fund that could reward his political friends. Next time, Here and Now.
2: Join us for Here and Now, coming up today from noon until 3. It's 5:19 on this Tuesday morning. I'm Martin Matheny, live in Dover. Coming up, tech company Anthropic has filed plans for an initial public offering. The Anthropic IPO and those of other AI-related firms like OpenAI could be among the biggest in U.S. history. More on that in just about 15 minutes. Plus, the USS Gerald R. Ford is back in the U.S. It's an aircraft carrier, and it's getting a much-needed upgrade to its plumbing system.
3: The new system subdivides it significantly further so that a problem in like one bathroom doesn't cut off a quarter of the ship.
2: During the vessel's deployment in the Middle East, malfunctioning toilets were a problem. More on that later in the hour. And this afternoon on All Things Considered, what were the broken promises of the 1979 Iranian Revolution? We'll hear from reporter and author Yegana Terbadi about her new book, Stolen Revolution, coming up this afternoon on All Things Considered from 4 until 6:30.
4: Hi, I'm Kai Rizdal, the host of Marketplace. 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
8: And I'm Steve Inskeep. The theater world gathers Sunday for the Tony Awards, and one of the nominees personifies endurance. Andre DeShields acted on and off Broadway for half a century before winning his first Tony Award in 2019 at the age of 73.
9: I am making good on my promise that I would come to New York and become someone you'd be proud to call your native son.
8: That was 2019 on CBS. This year, at age 80, Andre DeShields is nominated for another Tony Award for his role in Cats, the Jellicle Bull.

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1: They're among the country's most important cultural and economic resources, our public lands. But what state are they in today? Water levels in the Colorado River keep dropping. The Trump administration is opening more areas to resource extraction by private companies. And the agencies who manage parks face critical staffing shortages. Our public lands, next time on 1A.
2: That story and more coming up today from 10 a.m. until noon on 1A. Good Tuesday morning. I'm Martin Matheny. Coming up on Morning Edition, Sri Lanka has been careening from crisis to crisis. Now rising prices from war in the Middle East. People say they have no buffer left. More on that coming up in just about 8 minutes or so. Plus, pollinator gardens help migrating birds and butterflies. One state on their flight path is planting habitats at its prisons. Stay with us for that story coming up later in the hour on Morning Edition.
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5: Congress is back in Washington. 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
7: Good morning, I'm Leila Faldin. The New York Public Library celebrated America's 250th birthday by brewing a beer from George Washington's journal. It was intended more for survival than flavor. Soldiers used it when they couldn't trust the water. A little while after writing the recipe, Washington got sick anyway and went to Williamsburg, Virginia for treatment, which is where he met his wife, Martha. Aw, he had a mead cute. It's Morning Edition.
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2: It's Morning Edition on Delaware Public Media. I'm Martin Matheny. Britain's most famous nanny visits Georgetown this weekend as the Possum Point Players present their production of Mary Poppins, a stage musical version that expands on the story and the characters of the 1964 Disney movie. I spoke to the group's publicity chair, Steve Gibbons, to find out more. Here's that conversation. On the main stage is Mary Poppins. I think we probably all know the story, but let's get a quick refresher and talk a little bit as well, if you will, about how the stage version is the same as or differs from the movie version that we're all very familiar with.
9: Sure. Basically, it's about a nanny who shows up to a British family in the turn of the century, and they are the family is in trouble. And Mary Poppins shows up to reestablish that connection for the family, and all sorts of musical hijinks take place as a result. I mean, most people, I think, have seen the Disney film with Julie Andrews and Dick Van Dyke, and the musical stage version is inspired by that. Actually, pulls a lot of the same music, a lot of the same moments from the film. So there's going to be a lot of things that audiences will recognize from the film. But in addition, the musical has expanded the story and has pulled from the original books by P.L. Travers. So there's going to be some new and interesting material included in there that people may not be familiar with. There's new music that was composed for the actual stage musical. They have a lot of the same familiar tunes, Supercalifragilisticexpialidocious, Feed the Birds, which is one of my personal favorites, you know, Chim Chim Cheree, all those are there. So the familiar stuff is there, but there's going to be some really cool surprises for audiences who are just familiar with the film.
2: Yeah, the stage version has a lot more depth and a lot more story to it, I think.
9: Yeah, I would agree, and I've heard other people say that as well. It's just, there's more, with a three-hour musical versus like a two-hour film, you have a little bit more space to explore some deeper levels of characterization and also storytelling.
2: This is not an easy musical to do. There are a lot of moving parts. The music, I mean, even beyond Supercalifragilisticexpialidocious, there's a lot of complex music to learn. There's a lot of staging going on. There's a lot of choreography in places. What are some of the challenges of putting this show on the stage?
9: The big challenge would be the familiarity, I think, people have coming into the show. Are they going to see, you know, Chim Chim Cheree and Step in Time performed exactly the way that they saw in the movie? Or how married are they to that version? Or are they going to be open to a different kind of way of doing it? I think most of the time audiences are. We've done similar shows like this in the past that have a lot of familiarity for people coming into the theater. And what's really nice is that it's different when you're seeing like your neighbor or your friend or a relative up on stage performing these things and really putting their heart and soul into it. And it's there. I mean, when you have people who are really invested in putting on a good production, you find reserves of ability and talent maybe you didn't know you had coming into it. And what I've seen, it's everyone here is just putting 110% into it and are ready to go. They are absolutely just doing some amazing stuff on that stage.
2: Steve Gibbons, thank you so much for your time. Best of luck with this show.
9: Thank you for having me on here, Martin. I really appreciate it.
2: Possum Point Players performances of Mary Poppins continue this weekend at Georgetown's Possum Hall Theater. Tickets and showtimes are at possumpointplayers.org.
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2: 10 minutes before 8 a.m. coming up in the next hour, the Justice Department says it will abide by a federal judge's ruling pausing the government's creation of a $1.8 billion anti-weaponization fund that has drawn bipartisan pushback in Congress. The latest on that coming up at 8:07. Plus, former Colorado elections official Tina Peters was serving prison time for interfering in the 2020 election. Now she's been set free by the state's Democratic governor, who cited her First Amendment rights.
10: The issue is really whether her free speech around election conspiracy theories was held against her in sentencing.
2: More on the controversial move coming up in the next hour of Morning Edition. In sports, the Phillies take on the Padres at home today at 6:40. The Orioles head to Boston to play the Red Sox at 6:45. The Nats fell to the Marlins at home last night 7-3. They play again today at 6:45 as well.
11: There's a new pilot program in Utah. Artificial intelligence can now renew some prescriptions with nary a doctor in sight. What's that oath? First, do no harm?
12: We want to be able to preserve the physician-patient relationship. I think that's the thing we're most worried about.
11: I'm Kai Rizdal, paging Dr. AI. Stat. Next time on Marketplace.
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13: It's Morning Edition from NPR News. I'm A. Martinez.
14: And I'm Leila Fadel. Good morning. A farmer, a fishmonger, a cook who makes school lunches. These are Sri Lankans who say the war with Iran hurts them thousands of miles away. NPR's Dia Hadid reports.
15: Chuti the parrot demands rice from her perch on a balcony in Dambagula village. Her owner, Nita Kumari, sympathizes. Life's long been tough for the 44-year-old single mom. But now, she says, I'm under pressure. Kumari's a farmer, and she says she's only planted a quarter of her land because she couldn't afford to hire help. That's because of the Mideast War. Both Iran and the US are blocking the Strait of Hormuz. It's a key global route for energy and fertilizer. That blockade has pushed up the price of fuel in Sri Lanka, and that's pushed up the price of food and transport. So Kumari says farmhands are charging more so they can keep up with rising prices. Now it's $10 a day for a man, half that for a woman. For millions like Kumari, the Mideast War is just the latest punch. Sri Lankans have been reeling from crisis to crisis since 2019. This is NPR reporting on the events of Easter Sunday that year.
16: Coordinated bombings killed more than 200 people in churches and in hotels popular with tourists.
15: Tourism is one of the main ways Sri Lanka earns foreign currency. But after the bombings, foreigners emptied out, and they stayed away as the pandemic paralyzed international travel. Then another shock jolted the country. This is Ahilan Kadirgamar. He is a political economist at the University of Jaffna.
17: What really pushed us over the cliff was in 2022, when the Ukraine war started.
15: It pushed up the price of gas and key items like wheat and vegetable oil. And that partly caused Sri Lanka to default on its debts, triggering a serious economic crisis. Then, in November last year, a cyclone washed away homes, farms, and killed more than 600 people.
17: Now, the war in Iran.
15: In the town of Sigria, a caterer prepares free lunches for school children. This is part of a government program for about 1.5 million kids. It began 2 years ago to help curb child malnutrition. Nilanthi Kumari has been up since 3 a.m. preparing rice, dal and an okra curry. By dawn, she's shelling 57 boiled eggs, one for each child. At the school, kids have left their open lunch boxes out, and Kumari brusquely ladles in the food as they play outside. She says, feeding children is a good deed. But she's not a charity. The war's pushed up food prices. She's barely breaking even. But she knows, if she walks away, these boys and girls will go hungry. In the capital, Colombo, the deputy finance minister says some children are attending school just to eat.
18: That is the reality. They are starving.
15: Anil Chiatha Fernando says the government wants to spend money to help people get by, but it also needs to spend its limited money to buy oil, which is now much more expensive, to keep industries afloat so the economy doesn't tank through this latest crisis. Fernando cautions patience.
18: It takes time.
15: Sri Lankans are trying to muddle through. In a fishing harbour in the southern town of Gaul, Tanushka chops up fish for tips. Tanushka, who only goes by one name, sharpens his machete, then gets to work on a tuna. Tanushka says there's not much work, and even the tips are stingier. Instead of $3, folks are more likely to hand over 30 cents. He says, how can people buy fish without money? He gestures to his other machete. The handle's fallen off. The last time he bought one, it cost $4.50. Now it's $18. He says, I can't afford that. I'll just have to wait till things get better. Dee Hadid, NPR News, reporting from across Sri Lanka.
13: Pollinators from birds to butterflies are in decline because of habitat loss, pesticides, and climate change. Chloe Bennett-Steele with State Impact Oklahoma reports on a new effort to expand their habitats.
19: Thank you.
20: It's a sunny day in northern Oklahoma, and Walt Scott is planting a garden.
19: I made that flower bed along the edge there all across the front. We grow a few peppers and some garlic in there with it, but mostly flowers.
20: Scott is known as the head gardener at Dick Connor Correctional Center, a medium-security men's prison in Hominy. He's serving a life sentence and really loves gardening. He spends a lot of time with flowers that line the facility's sidewalks.
19: I just like them. We like to watch the hummingbirds and the butterflies come in, you know.
20: Today, Scott has some extra help. Members of the Oklahoma Monarch Society cart in bags of fresh dirt and native seedlings to start up a new garden. It's part of a partnership between the nonprofit and the state's Department of Corrections. Unused land at four prisons is transformed into native pollinator habitats. Amanda Fitzgerald with the Monarch Society says the gardens are critical for the migrating insects.
1: When monarchs come through Oklahoma twice a year, they are looking for that habitat for them to be able to complete that journey.
20: Helping plant the habitat is Joshua Kodina, who normally works with metals at a prison factory.
21: We deal with a lot of hard stuff all day, as far as, you know, working and people, you know, and then to come out here to make something soft, it's just a different experience and it gives you peace of mind almost, I guess you would say.
20: Kodina is a citizen of the Kiowa tribe of Oklahoma. He's also serving a life sentence and says he misses being outdoors and watching insects interact with plants.
21: When you're locked up in a cell most of the time of the day, getting to touch a piece of dirt is a piece of freedom.
20: Kodina and other gardeners are installing species of milkweed, asters, black-eyed Susans, and blue mist flowers. As the plants take root and grow, migrating birds and butterflies should have a few more places to land in Oklahoma. For NPR News, I'm Chloe Bennett Steele in Oklahoma.
13: That story was produced by KOSU's Sierra Pfeiffer. This is Morning Edition from NPR News. I'm A. Martinez.
14: And I'm Leila Fadel.
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2: It's 1 minute before 8 a.m. Good Tuesday morning. I'm Martin Matheny. Thanks for starting your day off with us. In Delaware news, the state commits another $110 million to funding construction for the Port of Wilmington's Edgemoor expansion after new cost estimates came out this spring. More on that coming up in just about 4 minutes in our local newscast. Sunny skies today, afternoon highs in the mid-70s with mostly clear skies tonight and lows in the mid-50s. Sunshine tomorrow, highs rising to around 80 degrees or so, then sunshine on Thursday with highs in the mid-80s. It's 58 degrees in Wilmington, 54 in Dover, and 51 in Georgetown at 8 o'clock.
14: Good morning. The Justice Department won't fight a temporary pause on President Trump's $1.8 billion fund that could pay January 6th rioters. Some Senate Republicans want Trump to end the fund for good. It's Morning Edition from NPR News. Six states hold primaries today. California is using a new voting map designed to help Democrats flip up to five House seats. I'm Leila Fadel.
13: And I'm A. Martinez. What will tonight's results tell us about the party's chances in November? And columnist David Frum compares Trump's plans to celebrate America's 250th birthday to the nation's 100th and 200th anniversaries. Frum's judgment, a fiasco. It's Tuesday, June 2nd. On this day in 1935, Babe Ruth retired from baseball. The next year, he was in the first Hall of Fame class. News is next.
22: Live from NPR News in Washington, I'm Janine Herbst. Iran says it ended talks with the U.S. because of Israel's continued invasion into Lebanon. This after Israel warned residents of South Beirut, said to be a stronghold of the Iranian-backed Hezbollah militant group, that they needed to evacuate ahead of planned airstrikes. President Trump says he spoke by phone with Israeli Prime Minister Benjamin Netanyahu yesterday, telling him to stop bombing Lebanon. NPR's Aya Batraoui has more.
23: Keep in mind, both these men are facing elections this year. The Iran war is not popular in the U.S., but it does have broad support in Israel. And expanding the war in Lebanon derails those peace efforts with Iran. And Netanyahu put out a terse statement yesterday after his call with Trump that sounded like he was the one calling the shots. He said he told Trump Israel would bomb Beirut if Hezbollah doesn't hold its fire, that Israel's position remains unchanged, and that the military will continue to operate as planned in southern Lebanon.
22: NPR's Aya Batraoui reporting. At least 18 people are dead, more than 100 wounded in Ukraine following massive Russian airstrikes overnight. From Moscow, NPR's Charles Maines reports the attack comes days after the Kremlin warned it would launch, quote, systematic strikes on Ukraine.
3: Ukraine's Air Force says Russia launched more than 70 missiles and 600 drones, with several apartment buildings reduced to rubble in the capital Kyiv and other cities. In a statement, Russia's defense ministry said it struck defense-related targets in response to what it called terrorist attacks by Ukraine. Russian President Vladimir Putin has seized on drone strikes on a college dormitory in occupied Luhansk last month that he says killed 21 students to justify more intense bombardment of Ukraine. Kyiv insists it struck a military unit. Yet the apparent new phase in air attacks comes as Russia's own ground campaign has largely stalled, and polls show growing public fatigue with the war, now in its fifth year. Charles Maines, NPR News, Moscow.
22: The number of children in the U.S. without health insurance is growing fast, according to a new report. NPR's Selena Simmons-Duffin says the report found Texas, Florida, and Georgia accounted for more than half of the increase.
4: Parents know that young children have a lot of doctor's appointments in their first 3 years. That's part of the reason why health insurance is so important during that time, says Elizabeth Burak, senior research fellow at the Georgetown Center for Children and Families.
5: When they don't have access to the care that they need in those early years, they're at higher risk of falling behind developmentally.
4: She co-authored the recent report, which looked at data through 2024.
5: What we found is we are now at the highest level of uninsurance for children under the age of six in nearly a decade.
4: There are signs that this trend is only going to get worse. An analysis by Burak's colleagues found 2 million fewer children covered by Medicaid now than there were when President Trump took office. Selena Simmons-Duffin, NPR News, Washington.
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2: Live from the Delaware Public Media Newsroom, I'm Martin Matheny. Good morning. Construction for the Port of Wilmington's Edgemoor expansion is expected to start this summer, with added money from the state to close a funding gap. Benta Boutier has more.
6: Public-private partners identified an $185 million funding gap during a recent cost evaluation to build the new containment terminal about 2 miles upstream from the Port of Wilmington. Since that cost increase was announced about a month ago, Diamond State Port Corporation Interim Executive Director Brian Devine says the state has committed to an additional $110 million in spending on the project. During the initial planning, the state planned to use ESHEAT funds to cover its contribution. But during last week's Port of Wilmington Expansion Task Force meeting, Devine couldn't confirm where the additional $110 million will come from.
24: I think we might be able to share those at the next meeting, but at this time, I can't share those details. I don't have final information on that.
6: In structure, the port operator plans to kick in an additional $105 million, and federal funding is set to cover $69 million more than initially planned. Benta Boutier, Delaware Public Media.
2: Newcastle County receives a $50,000 grant for the Route 9 library. Abigail Lee has more.
25: Libraries throughout Newcastle County are facing a difficult year. Newcastle County Council passed its fiscal year 27 budget last week. That budget included cuts to library funding due to the county's deficit, which resulted in some libraries closing one day per week and some program cuts. The Cal Ripken Senior Foundation donated about $50,000 to go toward equipment and staff training for the science, technology, engineering, and mathematics program at Route 9. Councilmember Jay Street.
26: To me, this is huge in terms of leading the effort to continue to educate our kids in and around the Route 9 library, and the fact that Cal Ripken Foundation recognizes the activities in this way is, to me, very, very much appreciated and respected.
25: The county estimates the grant will serve about 6,500 youth annually. It's expected to be used between fiscal year 26 and 28 as the program is expanded at the library. Abigail Lee, Delaware Public Media.
2: AAA is promoting safe driving this summer with more teens on the road. Drivers are urged to practice 100 days of safe driving during the period between Memorial Day and Labor Day, when teens are behind the wheel with no school and driving to the beach and summer jobs. A AAA review of national crash data says more than 30% of fatal crashes involving teen drivers and nearly one-third of all impaired driving fatalities occur between Memorial Day and Labor Day. The most recent year of complete crash data, 2024, shows that over 2,600 people were killed in crashes involving a teen driver, with a third of those deaths happening in those 100 days of summer. AAA says the first state's ratios are similar to the national data. For Delaware Public Media, I'm Martin Matheny in Dover.
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14: It's Morning Edition from NPR News. I'm Leila Fadel in Washington, D.C.
13: And I'm Amy Martinez in Los Angeles, California. The Trump administration says it will not violate a court order. The order is about the president's $1.8 billion pool of money to pay people who claim past administrations targeted them. Democrats and Republicans in Congress have opposed the fund since it was announced. In a few minutes, we'll hear from one of them, Representative Tom Suozzi.
14: A judge temporarily blocked the administration from creating it last week, and Monday, the Justice Department said it would, quote, abide by that temporary ruling.
13: Here to make sense of all this is NPR political reporter Elena Moore. So, Elena, a lot of back and forth on this. Chop it up for us.
8: Yeah, so this all connects back to a different lawsuit. Back in February, President Trump announced he was suing his own government over a 2019 leak of his tax records. So he sued the IRS for $10 billion. But then last month, when a federal judge in Florida overseeing that case started questioning its merits, Trump dropped the case and the administration announced a settlement where the Justice Department would start this anti-weaponization fund to compensate people who were allegedly targeted by the government for their political beliefs. And A, that drew bipartisan backlash and concerns that it could be used to pay people who were convicted for storming the Capitol on January 6th.
13: What did the Trump administration have to say about that?
8: Well, in a statement on X Monday, the Department of Justice said it strongly disagrees with the court's ruling. The DOJ also defended who would qualify for this fund, saying it was available to anybody who was, quote, weaponized, targeted, or persecuted, whether they were Democrat, Republican, conservative, independent, or otherwise, end quote. NPR also reached out to the White House.

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1: They're among the country's most important cultural and economic resources, our public lands. But what state are they in today? Water levels in the Colorado River keep dropping. The Trump administration is opening more areas to resource extraction by private companies. And the agencies who manage parks face critical staffing shortages. Our public lands, next time on 1A.
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8: Good morning, May Martinez. Kids in New York have never had a chance to see the Knicks in the NBA Finals. Tomorrow will be the first time in 27 years. But there could be a snag. Bedtime. The game starts at 8:30 p.m., could go past 11. So yesterday, Mayor Zoran Mamdani signed an executive order repealing bedtime. But when the finals are over, bedtime is back, which I don't understand, because didn't some guy with blue eyes once sing that New York is the city that doesn't sleep? It's Morning Edition.
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2: It's Morning Edition on Delaware Public Media. I'm Martin Matheny. Britain's most famous nanny visits Georgetown this weekend as the Possum Point Players present their production of Mary Poppins, a stage musical version that expands on the story and the characters of the 1964 Disney movie. I spoke to the group's publicity chair, Steve Givens, to find out more. Here's that conversation. On the main stage is Mary Poppins. I think we probably all know the story, but let's get a quick refresher and talk a little bit as well, if you will, about how the stage version is the same as or differs from the movie version that we're all very familiar with.
10: Sure. Basically, it's about a nanny who shows up to a British family in the turn of the century, and they are the family is in trouble, and Mary Poppins shows up to reestablish that connection for the family, and all sorts of musical hijinks take place as a result. I mean, most people I think have seen the Disney film with Julie Andrews and Dick Van Dyke, and the musical stage version is inspired from by that. Actually, pulls a lot of the same music, a lot of the same moments from the film. So there's going to be a lot of things that audiences will recognize from the film. But in addition, the musical has expanded the story and has pulled from the original books by P.L. Travers. So there's going to be some new and interesting material included in there that people may not be familiar with. There's new music that was composed for the actual stage musical. They have a lot of the same familiar tunes, Supercalifragilisticexpialidocious, Feed the Birds, which is one of my personal favorites, you know, Chim Chim Cheree, all those are there. So the familiar stuff is there, but there's going to be some really cool surprises for audiences who are just familiar with the film.
2: Yeah, the stage version has a lot more depth and a lot more story to it, I think.
10: Yeah, I would agree, and I've heard other people say that as well. It's just, there's more, with a three-hour musical versus like a two-hour film, you have a little bit more space to explore some deeper levels of characterization and also storytelling.
2: This is not an easy musical to do. There are a lot of moving parts. The music, I mean, even beyond Supercalifragilisticexpialidocious, there's a lot of complex music to learn. There's a lot of staging going on. There's a lot of choreography in places. What are some of the challenges of putting this show on the stage?
10: The big challenge would be the familiarity, I think, people have coming into the show. Are they going to see, you know, Chim Chim Cheree and Step in Time performed exactly the way that they saw in the movie? Or how married are they to that version? Are they going to be open to a different kind of way of doing it? I think most of the time audiences are. We've done similar shows like this in the past that have a lot of familiarity for people coming into the theater. And what's really nice is that it's different when you're seeing like your neighbor or your friend or a relative up on stage performing these things and really putting their heart and soul into it. And it's there. I mean, when you have people who are really invested in putting on a good production, you find reserves of ability and talent maybe you didn't know you had coming into it. And what I've seen, it's everyone here is just putting 110% into it and are ready to go. They are absolutely just doing some amazing stuff on that stage.
2: Steve Gibbons, thank you so much for your time. Best of luck with this show.
10: Thank you for having me on here, Martin. I really appreciate it.
2: Possum Point Players performances of Mary Poppins wrap this weekend at Georgetown's Possum Hall Theater. Tickets and showtimes are at possumpointplayers.org.
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11: It's kind of insane how many people contact me on a daily basis.
0: But helping refugees has made him a target, and he's been charged with a crime.
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2: 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It's 10 minutes before 9 a.m. In Delaware news, the Dover Police Department begins its enhanced visibility patrols this summer, putting more officers in spots with high crime rates.
13: It's no secret that we've had issues with recruitment. With schools being out, it opens up a small opportunity for us to reallocate the resources that we typically use for school resource officers to help balance out some other areas. So we'll be utilizing some of our school resource officers for proactive high-visibility patrols.
2: 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In sports, the Phillies were off yesterday. They take on the Padres at home today at 6:40. Meanwhile, the Orioles also had a day off yesterday. They're headed to Boston to play the Red Sox today at 6:45. The Nats did play. They lost to the Marlins at home last night 7-3. They'll play again today at 6:45. Currently 58 degrees in Wilmington, 58 in Dover, and 58 in Georgetown. Sunny today with highs in the 70s.
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15: From Marketplace, I'm Nancy Marshall-Genzer in Washington. One of the nation's largest uranium companies, the Uranium Energy Corporation, is reporting earnings tomorrow. This comes as the uranium industry is boosting production. The U.S. is looking to nuclear power to help meet growing electricity needs, and a key ingredient, of course, is uranium. Right now, we import most of it from countries like Canada and Kazakhstan, but as Marketplace's Caitlin Tan reports, that wasn't always the case.
16: Back in the 30s in Wyoming, a few people called a now ghost town home on the range. For real.
17: Yeah, believe it or not, if you got a letter postmarked there, it would be home on the range.
16: Robert Gregory is a University of Wyoming geologist. He says in the 50s, a uranium investor came to town.
17: His last name was Jeffrey, and so it became Jeffrey City.
16: It became the epicenter of the nation's uranium boom through the 70s. But then came the partial meltdown at Three Mile Island.
17: When something like that happens, people rethink nuclear power.
16: Uranium mining slumped for decades.
18: There's been a huge resurgence in that mining, driven by this demand for AI data centers and the government policies.
16: Morgan Bazilian is with the Colorado School of Mines. This year, the federal government invested billions into the uranium supply chain.
18: It does seem like the beginning of a boom.
16: Six mines are operating, up from three in 2021, and much of it in Wyoming.
19: We're in the expanding and restarting existing facilities phase.
16: Rainey Linz is with the Wyoming State Geological Survey.
19: Prices would certainly have to be higher, I think, for most new projects to start up.
16: Uranium is around $85 a pound. Industry says it needs over $100. I'm Caitlin Tan for Marketplace.
15: Let's do the numbers. The FTSE in London is up more than a tenth percent, but the Dow, S&P, and NASDAQ futures are all down in the 1 to 4/10 percent range, with the Dow future down 250 points. The 10-year Treasury yield is up at 4.44%.
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15: It's been about 4 months since President Trump threatened sanctions against countries supplying much-needed oil to Cuba. This adds pressure to an economy already struggling with shortages, inflation, rolling blackouts, and the effects of the long-standing U.S. embargo. Marta Nunez Sarmiento, a sociologist and retired professor, has lived through almost every major chapter of Cuba's modern economy. She walks us through how Cuba's economy has changed over the decades.
20: I'm Marta Núñez Sarmiento. I'm a sociologist and a retired university professor. I was brought up in a very elitist American school in Havana. My classmates were all from American diplomats or American owners of big industries or Cubans that were very rich and very much linked to the United States. In January of 1961, there was a literacy campaign. We were 6 million Cubans, 1 million were illiterate. Then I joined the literacy campaign, and I knew what poverty was, that poverty smells, you can touch poverty. For me, it was very shocking. After the Berlin Wall fell, we started in a crisis, horrible, horrible crisis in the 90s. We were on our own. There was a way getting out of that through tourism. And the incomes from tourism were used to create the pharmaceutical industries based on biotechnology. In 2021, three COVID vaccines were produced in Cuba, but the budget went to protect Cubans from COVID. So in 2022, Cubans started fleeing the country. From 2022 to 2025, 2 million Cubans have left the country. There's also a lot of young professionals who left the country. There are a lot of old people living on their own, and many of those recent migrants, they're in a very unstable situation, so they cannot send them regular remittances. The general mood is stress. We're in a hole. We're in a deep hole. And there's no light at the end. We're having insomnia. We're having depressions. Every family budget goes mainly by food. That's the main thing. Food, food, food, food. We have a rationing card, but there's zero product. In my neighborhood, of course, the first topic of conversation whenever we meet is, the blackout, it's too hot. Second topic of conversations, the food. Third topic, the medicines. And then we start talking about the soap operas, the Cuban and the Brazilian soap operas. That's what we're speaking of in my neighborhood. Of course, people are also criticizing the government, but the mistakes of a government, yes, they delay the investments in the energy system, but they're doing their best to keep us alive. And the big question is the embargo, the blockade. Remember those mafia people in your American movies? They put a chains around you, or they put us in a cement and then into the Hudson River and say, come on, start swimming. That's how we are. So it's very hard. Well, it's part of being a Cuban in Cuba.
14: Sara Emma Condon, Tamara Fagan, Ashley Rodriguez, Ariana Rosas, and Erica Soderstrom. Our senior producer is Alex Schroeder. Our supervising senior producer is Meredith Gerritsen-Morby. In Washington, I'm Nancy Marshall-Genzer with the Marketplace Morning Report. 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
2: And it's 1 minute before 9 a.m. Good Tuesday morning. I'm Martin Matheny. In Delaware news, the state commits another $110 million to funding construction for Port of Wilmington's Edgemore Container Terminal expansion. The Dover Police Department begins enhanced visibility patrols this summer, and the Route 9 Library gets a $50,000 grant for STEM programming. Those stories and more at DelawarePublic.org and on the Delaware Public Media app. Look for sunny skies overhead today. We'll see highs in the mid-70s. 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
21: Welcome to NewsHour from the BBC World Service. I'm Regini Vaidyanathan. Clashes continue in southern Lebanon hours after Israel and Hezbollah accept a US plan for a partial ceasefire. We hear from Lebanon's Deputy Prime Minister.
22: What we see is a systematic destruction of a number of villages. And Israel is compared many times what it's doing in the south with what is done in Gaza.
21: We've also got an interview with the head of the World Health Organization in Africa on its efforts on the ground to curb Ebola.
23: No one is safe until all of us are safe. You just need one case to spread to the world. Why don't we all collectively help these countries?
21: And he's already won a Paralympic bronze medal, and he's a qualified surgeon. Now John McFall is hoping to go to space. We'll bring you an interview with him as well. All of that coming up after the BBC News.
24: BBC News with Emily Thomas. The Secretary-General of the United Nations, Antonio Guterres, says the world must treat the new phase of the weather pattern, El Niño, as an urgent climate warning. He said it would pour fuel on the fire of a warming globe. The World Meteorological Organization says preparations are needed for a potentially strong El Niño event with an 80% chance of conditions developing in the next few months. Celeste Saulo is the head of the WMO.
25: When you expect, for example, droughts, you make choices in terms of your crops, crops that could be more adaptive to warming weather. So it's about managing the knowledge we have to translate it into the decision making of a globalized economy that depends mutually on many, many elements throughout the world.
24: The number of Ukrainians killed in a massive drone and missile attack by Russia has risen to at least 18, including two children. Dozens were injured across Ukraine as the overnight strikes hit apartment blocks in Dnipro and Kyiv, from where Vitaly Shevchenko reports.
3: People in Ukraine have been waiting for a heavy night of strikes like this to happen. Indeed, Russia warned them a week ago. As the sirens blasted in the early hours, many headed to the shelters. We were two floors underground and still felt the impact of the missiles hitting nearby. And when people emerged, some found their neighbourhoods destroyed, windows smashed, cars burnt out, and the smell of smoke in the air. Russia says this isn't the end. Moscow has promised to ramp up their attacks on cities across Ukraine.
24: The Israeli military has told people who live in the southern Lebanese city of Nabatea to leave ahead of planned strikes. A spokesman accused Hezbollah of violating a ceasefire. On Monday, President Trump announced a new partial truce between Israel and Hezbollah, saying Israel would now not proceed with a planned attack on Beirut. Two people have died in the central Kenyan town of Nanyuki during protests against plans to establish a US-backed Ebola isolation centre near a military base. One of the victims was shot near Laikipia Air Force Base during Monday's demonstrations. Another was already dead when soldiers brought him to hospital. From Nairobi, Richard Kagoe explains.
4: The general apprehension amongst the local community that is situated next to the Laikipia Airbase that the establishment of the facility would possibly increase health risks, and they're worried that there could be possible outbreak of Ebola in the region. So the fact that the government hasn't really quite provided sufficient information about this establishment is what's really caused the general apprehension amongst the local population. And that's why we saw about 100 or 200 people hitting the streets are yesterday in protest.
24: World news from the BBC. The police in South Africa say two Mozambican nationals were killed in the coastal town of Mossel Bay over the weekend. The South African statement comes after Mozambique said five of its citizens had been killed in the town as a direct consequence of xenophobic attacks. They're the first deaths officially linked to weeks of anti-migrant protests across South Africa. Pope Leo has named a top female news executive as the head of the Vatican's communications department, the first laywoman to be appointed to a senior role in the Catholic Church. Maria Montserrat Alvarado is currently president of the EWTN, a Catholic media conglomerate that's featured Donald Trump on its network several times. Vatican News said the appointment continued the path of reform. A severe tropical storm is battering southwestern Japan, where tens of thousands of homes are without power and hundreds of flights have been cancelled. 15 people have been injured in Okinawa, and hundreds of thousands of people on the island of Kyushu have been advised to leave their homes because of the chance of flooding and landslides. A team of astronomers has found that some planets outside our solar system can have magnetic fields similar to that of Earth. They examined wind speeds on seven extremely hot giant exoplanets. Thomas Becker reports.
5: The conventional logic is that the hotter the planet, the stronger the atmospheric currents. So in theory, winds on these planets should be extremely fast. But the scientists found wind speeds which are sluggish. The best explanation is that something is holding them back. The findings suggest a magnetic field could act as a braking mechanism. If validated, it could be the best evidence of magnetic activity outside our cosmic backyard. One of the lead researchers said it could lead to a better understanding of which planets can keep water on the surface and are possibly able to sustain life as we know it.
24: And that was the latest world news from the BBC.
21: Hello and welcome to NewsHour from the BBC World Service. Coming to you live from London, I'm Regini Vaidyanathan. Well, we begin with the latest in the Middle East. Just hours after the US announced a fresh ceasefire in Lebanon, clashes have continued in the south of the country. The Israeli military has also told people who live in the southern Lebanese city of Nabatea to leave ahead of planned strikes. A spokesman accused Hezbollah of violating the truce. Well, this latest shaky ceasefire was brokered after President Trump said he'd spoken to both Hezbollah and Israel, with reports that his call with Israel's Prime Minister Benjamin Netanyahu was expletive-laden. We'll be live in Washington with more on that in a few moments. But first, we will hear from Einat Wilf. She's a former member of the Knesset and founder of a new centre-right political party, the Oz Party. She says disarming Hezbollah remains a priority.
6: Syria has been weakened under Assad because of Israel. Hezbollah has been weakened because of Israel. Iran, to a point, we see Iran clutching with Hezbollah to undermine Lebanese sovereignty. Except for the Shiites, it is 80-90% support for dismantling Hezbollah. This is a mutual interest of Israel and Lebanon. Israel has no territorial claim on Lebanon. We have said for decades, we want Lebanon to control its territory, for its military to not allow not Fatah Palestinian, not Hezbollah militias to operate from its territory. At the end of the day, we're stuck in this bizarre madhouse where Israel's supposed to fight a sub-sovereign force like Hezbollah and pretend that it's not Iran and it's not Lebanon, and neither Lebanon nor Iran are exerting sovereign responsibilities, and somehow Israel's supposed to pretend that it's fighting a force that, even though it has taken over a country, doesn't have to assume the responsibilities of a country. And that madhouse has to end. And the key is Lebanon. So Lebanon has to grow a backbone.
21: Einat Wilf there. Well, now let's get the perspective from Lebanon. What does the country make of what's happening at the moment? Well, I've been speaking to Lebanon's Deputy Prime Minister, Tariq Mitri. He's independent rather than affiliated with any party. I began by asking him for his reaction to Israel accusing Hezbollah of breaking that latest ceasefire.
7: Yesterday in the morning, we were very worried. There were Israeli threats that there would be airstrikes on Beirut. And then came the announcement of ceasefire. We knew that the agreement was on a partial ceasefire. It's a kind of limited de-escalation. Limited de-escalations are, by their very nature, precarious. And it's unfortunate that things are not going the way we would have hoped. We would have liked to have a general ceasefire, not just a partial one. And it seems that we're not there yet.
21: One of the issues that remains is disarming Hezbollah. There's been pressure on your government to do more. Are you doing enough?
7: Of course. I mean, this is a problem for us. We've been working on that before the war broke. And we have moved, perhaps slowly, but surely.

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4: 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Clear to partly cloudy tonight, breezy, lows near 55 degrees, sunny Wednesday, some

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8: And I'm Mary Louise Kelly. 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The book describes that country as being heavily influenced by, and I quote, a movement that harbored dreams of social justice, equality, independence, and political freedom. Can you guess the country? It's Iran, or at least

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7: This is The World. I'm Marco Werman. The French capital is grappling with a child abuse crisis. Employees in more than 100 public elementary and nursery schools across Paris have been accused of harming students in their care. The story is important. We also know the subject matter in our story can be tough. Just putting that out there before we begin. The World's Jerry Haddon brings us this report on how abuse got so out of hand in Paris schools and why fixing it is not easy.
8: At a nursery school downtown, lunch monitors resort to this to get the kids to quiet down.
9: Silence! Un doigt sur la bouche! Et on parle pas!
8: A man and woman move on.

0: Musicians often shift identities and play with personas. Take Korean-American Charlie Yang. His fans got to know him first as Boy with Uke, one word.
1: 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Wanted to be your man back then. And you knew I fell for you.
2: For the past 5 years, he's been releasing a series of viral one-minute songs on TikTok as Boy with Uke. 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
1: 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I'm Carolyn Beeler.
0: And I'm Marco Werman. We'll see you right back here tomorrow.
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8: From the Center for Investigative Reporting and PRX, this is Reveal. I'm Al Letson. When refugees making the dangerous journey to Greece get in trouble, they call a hotline run by Tommy Olson.
9: It could be people in distress at sea, people drifting in boats or life rafts.
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8: Today on Reveal, targeting human rights defenders. But first, this news.
12: Live from NPR News in Washington, I'm Ryland Barton. An effort by Republicans in Congress to approve billions more dollars for immigration enforcement could be back on track. Acting Attorney General Todd Blanche told lawmakers today the administration is abandoning a controversial plan to compensate people who say they were targeted by the federal government. NPR's Sam Greenglass reports.
13: Republican leadership had abandoned a vote on a party-line measure to fund ICE and Border Patrol. That was amid GOP blowback against President Trump's $1.8 billion so-called anti-weaponization fund. This week, Senate Majority Leader John Thune said discussion among Republicans remained robust, but he